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Everything we are begins with him. 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

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Everything we are begins with him. 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

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And our prayer is that God would be the head. He would be the center of his church again. That every wall would be torn down. There would be no more division, no more strife. Amen. Can we believe that tonight? 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

0: I will praise God's name in song and glorify Him with thanksgiving. 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
1: Welcome to Another View. I'm Carrie Newhoff, here with Robert Singh discussing Hinduism. Robert, what is the theology of sin within Hinduism, and how is that different from other faiths?
2: Well, in the Abrahamic cultures, when you commit a sin, there is an external force that will deal with you and the sin.
1: As in God. Right.
2: Now, in Hinduism, God has set up already laws, cosmic laws. And karma, as we mentioned before, is one of those cosmic laws. So he does not have to deal with sin directly. You're dealing with your sins directly.
1: So that's the cause and effect of
2: karma. Action and reaction, just like in physics. So you create your bad environment. You create a positive environment depending on your actions.
1: So where is the hope in that? Let's say you get into a cycle where things are not going particularly well. How do you break that cycle when there's no, is there a theology of forgiveness? Is there a theology of atonement? Or you just do better?
2: If you're looking for salvation in the sense of Christian salvation, you definitely will not get that in Hinduism. There is no forgiveness in the sense that I have done immense wrong, but I don't have to pay the penalty. In Hinduism, there is no salvation in that sense. If you've done the crime, you'll have to do the time, unfortunately. But by the same token, if you have done good, no one can take that away from you.
1: Okay.
2: That will come back around to benefit you. And if it benefits you, it'll probably benefit others as well.
1: That's very helpful. Robert, thank you so much.
2: You're very welcome.
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1: Now, Jesus, of course, knew what it was like to have people doubt that God would act savingly on his behalf. In Matthew 27:43, the chief priests, the scribes, and elders mock him, saying, "He trusts in God. Let God deliver him now if he desires him, for he said, 'I am the Son of God.'" So Jesus knew what it was to suffer this kind of doubt and opposition. But it was never in any situation due to his own sin, because, of course, he had no sin. But David did. And that's part of the anguish of this psalm. David knew the experience of being neck deep in a crisis that was ultimately of his own making. And I'm sure that many of us reading the psalm today can identify wholeheartedly with that.
2: Welcome to Into the Word with Paul Carter. I'm your host, Woody Woodland. David is not an innocent sufferer. If you are following along with us through the last 10 chapters of 2 Samuel, then you know that. But he was a person of faith, and he knew what it was like to find peace in a storm of his own making because of the blessing and presence of God. Here to tell us more about that is our Bible teacher at Into the Word, Pastor Paul Carter.
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1: If you have your Bible with you, I'd love for you to open it now to Psalm 3. This is the first psalm in the book of Psalms to have a superscription. That's the little title or inscription that appears above the body of the psalm in your Bible. Now, in the Hebrew Bible, these ascriptions are actually part of the psalm. So the superscription here for Psalm 3, a psalm of David when he fled from Absalom his son, isn't a superscription in the Hebrew. It's verse 1. And that's why the Hebrew versification for the Psalms is often one verse off from what we have in English. Now, scholars debate whether these superscriptions were original to the Psalms or added later. Some of them certainly appear to have been added later because they are editorial and written in the third person, such as this one in Psalm 3, a psalm of David when he fled from Absalom his son. If David wrote that at the same time as he wrote the psalm itself, then it would probably say, "A psalm of David when I fled from Absalom my son." And therefore, it's probably best to think of these superscriptions as having been added later, likely when the psalms were being gathered into larger collections. Regardless of how and when they got there, that still leaves us with the question of how to think about them and what to do with them. In terms of how to think about them, I tend to align with the sentiment expressed by Graham Goldsworthy, who says, "It is worth remembering that the titles," and then he puts in brackets, "superscriptions, are a part of the Hebrew text and not a small print appendage as they appear in our English versions. The titles must be accorded the same authority as any other part of the biblical text," close quote. In terms of what to do with them, I would agree with Christopher Ashe, who says, "When the scriptures are read publicly in church, the superscription ought to be included in the reading of a psalm," closed quote. So we should treat them as authoritative, and we should read them aloud when we read the psalms in church. That will be my practice here on Into the Word. The superscription for Psalm 3 tells us three very important things. It tells us, first of all, that this particular psalm was arranged for music and was intended to be sung. The Hebrew root used for the word psalm here, as in a psalm of David, has the sense of to make music or to sing to musical accompaniment. So this psalm was intended to be sung and heard, and that's good to know. The second thing this superscription tells us is that it was originally written by David. The third thing that we're told here is that it was written by David when he fled from Absalom his son, a story which is told in 2 Samuel 15 through 18. Obviously, that was a very difficult time for David, and so the mood of this psalm is one of sorrow, exhaustion, and a desperate reaching out in faith. As for the structure of the psalm, it is set forward in a fairly straightforward manner. In verses 1 to 2, David makes a complaint to God concerning his enemies. In verses 3 to 4, He declares his confidence in God's power and commitment to him. In verses 5 to 6, he sings of his enjoyment of rest and peace under God's protection. In verse 7, he offers a concluding prayer. And then in verse 8, he speaks of how blessings given to the king overflow to the good of God's people. Having surveyed the map and adjusted to the mood of this psalm, we are ready now to explore it and experience it at ground level. Hear now the word of the Lord, beginning at verse 1. O Lord, how many are my foes? Many are rising against me. Many are saying of my soul, there is no salvation for him in God. As we've discussed, this psalm was written during a very dark period in David's life. He was on the run from his own son, and many of his closest advisors had turned against him, including Ahithophel, who seems to have been David's chief advisor, a sort of prime minister to David. We're told of his involvement in 2 Samuel 15, verse 12. The mention of Ahithophel, however, reminds us that David's struggles in this case were actually brought on by David's sin. Ahithophel was Bathsheba's grandfather, and so he had personal motivation for joining in this coup. David is not an innocent sufferer in this situation, and David knows it. Many were doubting whether or not God would rescue him out of this situation because it was connected to David's sin. That's what David says in verse 2. Many are saying of my soul, there is no salvation for him in God. Now, this is a bit jarring for us as readers. Psalms 1 and 2, which form a sort of gateway to the book as a whole, had us anticipating a Torah-keeping king who would secure blessings from God, which could then overflow to the people as a whole. But here, right away in Psalm 3, we meet a Torah not keeping king who has brought chaos and civil war down on the people of Israel. And so we realize that while David in many respects anticipates Jesus, he does not do so in all respects. The typology here is partial and imperfect. Now, Jesus, of course, knew what it was like to have people doubt that God would act savingly on his behalf. In Matthew 27, 43, the chief priests, the scribes, and elders mock him, saying, "He trusts in God. Let God deliver him now if he desires him, for he said, I am the Son of God." So Jesus knew what it was to suffer this kind of doubt and opposition. But it was never in any situation due to his own sin, because, of course, he had no sin. But David did. And that's part of the anguish of this psalm. David knew the experience of being neck deep in a crisis that was ultimately of his own making. And I'm sure that many of us reading the psalm today can identify wholeheartedly with that. Verse 3. But you, O Lord, are a shield about me, my glory and the lifter of my head. I cried aloud to the Lord, and he answered me from his holy hill. Now, before we get into the meat of what's being said here in this stanza, let me just take a moment and address something a little mundane in comparison, but I think worth talking about nonetheless. This is the first time in the book of Psalms that we've encountered the word Selah. Christopher Ashe says here, the word Selah appears here for the first of 71 times in 39 Psalms. We do not know what it means. Most likely, it indicates, musically, semantically, or both, a pause, and perhaps a pause for reflection. Even if it doesn't, Luther's suggestion that we take it as a prompt to meditate can do no harm. Closed quote. So, first and foremost, it should probably be reemphasized that we do not know what this word means. We just don't. It seems to be some kind of musical notation, but the meaning has been lost to history. Maybe it meant pause. Maybe it meant repeat. Maybe it meant more cowbell. We don't know. And therefore, it's probably not necessary to verbalize it when reading the psalm in corporate worship. But, as Luther says, it certainly can't hurt to slow down and to think a little deeper about what we're reading whenever we encounter it. I could certainly get behind that. Now, back to the content of the stanza itself. We notice immediately that the king does not answer his foes. He prays to the Lord. And Jesus did the same on the cross. He did not engage in debate or banter with his critics. Rather, he prayed to God. On the cross, we hear Jesus praying the words of Psalm 22, verse 22, and saying, "Father, into your hands I commit my spirit." That's Luke 23, 46. This psalm reminds us that prayer should not be our last resort. It should be our instinctive response to opposition and persecution. David prayed, and he had the immediate sense of God's interest and engagement. Verse 5, "I lay down and slept. I woke again, for the Lord sustained me. I will not be afraid of many thousands of people who have set themselves against me all round." So confident was David that God had heard his prayer that he lay down and slept. There was a peace there. God's got this. If it is his will for me to be destroyed, then obviously I will be. If it is his will for me to be preserved, then obviously I will be. I've done all that I can, and so I will sleep and trust the Lord to do what seems right to him. And of course, that fits in terms of what we see in the narrative behind these events. When David was fleeing Jerusalem ahead of Absalom's advance, he does appear to be at peace with whatever providence is going to decide with respect to his life and kingdom. When Shimei was cursing David and throwing rocks at him from a distance, Abishai asked leave from David to chase him down and kill him. And David said, "What have I to do with you, you sons of Zeruiah? If he is cursing because the Lord has said to him, 'Curse David,' who then shall say, 'Why have you done so?'" And David said to Abishai and to all his servants, "Behold, my own son seeks my life. How much more now may this Benjaminite? Leave him alone and let him curse, for the Lord has told him to. It may be that the Lord will look on the wrong done to me and that the Lord will repay me with good for his cursing today." So David and his men went on the road while Shimei went along on the hillside opposite him and cursed as he went and threw stones at him and flung dust, closed quote, 2 Samuel 16, verses 10 to 13. David was processing here. He was trying to discern what God's intention was in these events. And he is clearly at peace with whatever God will decide. The very next verse in the story actually says, "And the king and all the people who were with him arrived weary at the Jordan, and there he refreshed himself." That's 2 Samuel 16, verse 14. So picture that. David and his company arrive at the Jordan, and they take a breather. They drop their bags to the ground. They stretch out their shoulders. They take a drink. The heart rate begins to drop a little bit. They made it. But then a messenger arrives with news that there may be an army coming out that very night to trap them against the river. 2 Samuel 17, 21 to 22 says, "They said to David, 'Arise and go quickly over the water, for thus and so has Ahithophel counseled against you.' Then David arose and all the people who were with him, and they crossed the Jordan. By daybreak, not one was left who had not crossed the Jordan." Closed quote. I think that may be the exact moment when David wrote this psalm, or at least when he composed this psalm in his head. In my mind's eye, I can very easily see David arriving at the Jordan, thinking his exhausting, horrible, very bad day was over, only to have to pack back up and get his entire company across the Jordan, and then find another camp, and then set up his tent, and then collapse into his bed just moments before the rising of the sun. And I imagine in that moment, he was ready to trust himself to God, whatever the outcome. And the words of this psalm came spiritually aided to his mind. "I lay down and slept. I woke again, for the Lord sustained me. I made it through the night. I slept. I woke up." I'm going to take that as a sign that God is for me. It may have been in that moment of hopeful resolve that David wrote down the first version of this inspired prayer. Verse 7. Arise, O Lord, save me, O my God, for you strike all my enemies on the cheek. You break the teeth of the wicked. Having survived the night, David seems to have taken that as a sign that God was not rejecting him. We talked about this in the series in 2 Samuel. There's a sense in which David kind of comes back to life in this crisis. He's been sleepwalking as a father and as a king because he's been paralyzed by his own sense of guilt and shame. But now, with Ahithophel's counsel being thwarted and having escaped from the jaws of that trap, David feels freshly confident that he is God's covenant son, and therefore his father may have taken him to the woodshed for some serious and entirely appropriate discipline, but he has not abandoned him utterly. David's like a child. In that moment, we can sort of imagine where his own backside may be stinging from a recent spanking, but now he sees father turn on that junkyard dog that would dare to snap at his beloved son. And in his heart, he says, turn, father, yes, and strike that dog on the cheek. David, as the adopted covenant son of Yahweh, is confident now that God will act on his behalf. Verse 8, salvation belongs to the Lord. Your blessing be on your people. If the Lord is going to save the king, then it follows that the Lord is going to bless the people. That's how the system is set up. The king is the conduit for blessing. Thanks be to God.
2: Hey, Pastor Paul, I'm loving the dynamic here between the stories we just finished reading in 1 and 2 Samuel with these songs that we're reading now in the book of Psalms. It almost feels like we're getting inside David's head during the real pivotal moments of his own journey with God.
4: Yeah, exactly that. 2 Samuel gives us the narrative, and then these Psalms give us the emotions, the prayers, the soul struggles that go alongside of that. And so reading the two side by side gives us maximum insight and understanding.
2: Yeah, absolutely. So like I said, I'm loving that dynamic. I want to go back, though, to something you said a moment ago. You said this psalm reminds us that prayer should not be our last resort. It should be our instinctive response to opposition and persecution. Well, hey, I totally agree with that, but I also want to acknowledge that for me, and I might imagine for many of our listeners, prayer is not our instinctive response to opposition and persecution. For me, anyway, when I feel like I'm being persecuted, my first response is to fight back or to push back. You know, I want to protest, maybe write a letter, burn the house down, and then later, maybe an hour or maybe a day or a week later, then I start to pray about it. That's just me being honest.
4: I hear you.
2: So obviously the goal, though, is to be more like David, but obviously even more importantly, to be more like Jesus. I want to pray for those who persecute me, bless those who curse me. So how do I get there?
4: Yeah, great question. And, you know, great honesty, obviously, as well. For all of us, since we're human beings, our flesh is going to make suggestions in any difficult or stressful situation. The flesh prompts and pushes. That's what emotions are. So someone slaps you and your automatic nervous system is going to suggest and prepare for either a fight or flight response.
2: Yeah, depending on how big the guy is.
4: Yeah, exactly. But as human beings made in the image and likeness of God, we are not controlled by those emotional suggestions. We can pause, we can breathe, and we can pray. And that's what David is doing in this story. And that's where this response of faith and peace has its beginning.
2: Pause, breathe, pray. That makes a ton of sense. All right, let's jump back into the program now at the start of Psalm 4.
1: The superscription says, to the choir master with stringed instruments, a psalm of David. As I mentioned earlier, there is renewed acknowledgement that the arrangement matters when it comes to the book of Psalms. We need to think about what the psalm says, obviously, but we also need to think about why the psalm has been placed where it is within the wider collection. But of course, that part's not an exact science. Some commentators understand Psalm 4 as connected to Psalm 3. The suggestion would be then that Psalm 4 was written at the same time. And it certainly fits the vibe of Psalm 3. We can easily imagine David writing Psalm 3 as he woke up after that exhausting night fleeing from Jerusalem and then having to cross the Jordan, all the while watching and listening for the approach of Absalom and death. We can then imagine him writing this psalm, maybe on the very next piece of papyrus in David's satchel. Maybe it went down that way. Or maybe the psalm is actually supposed to be paired with Psalm 5. Willem van Gemeren thinks so. He says, talking about Psalm 4, the psalm is an evening hymn, and citing verse 8 there, and forms, together with the morning psalm, citing verse 5 there, avenues for the believer to come to his heavenly Father in prayer, closed quote. As I said, not an exact science. What van Gemeren says next, though, could hardly be debated by anyone. He says, as an expression of confidence in God, the psalm helps the reader to meditate on God's fatherly care and to leave the troubles and causes of anxiety in his hands, closed quote. Exactly that. And we'll read it in that spirit, beginning at verse 1. Answer me when I call, O God of my righteousness. You have given me relief when I was in distress. Be gracious to me and hear my prayer. Let's just pause here for a moment. We'll have to be somewhat economical in our comments, but it is worth noting that in the outer brackets of the psalm, David is speaking to God, but then in the inner brackets, he's speaking to men. So the psalm commingles petition and instruction. There's some debate around verse 1. Are there four imperatives here, as the NIV has it, or are there three imperatives and a bracing remembrance, as the ESV has it? The debate has to do with the second clause. Is David saying, give me relief in my distress, as per the NIV, or you have given me relief when I was in distress, as per the ESV? Well, as I said, Hebrew scholars don't agree here, so I doubt that I'm going to be able to settle the matter with my seminary-level Hebrew. I don't know which view is correct. It makes slightly more sense to me to hear this as four imperatives. I think David is pleading with God. Answer my prayer, Father. That's imperative number one. Give me relief. Be gracious to me. Hear my prayer. Those are imperatives 2, 3, 4. That all flows in my mind. And now, having addressed God in this way, he turns to speak to those who trouble him. And we presume rhetorically, in the sense that they're not actually there in David's tent as he writes these words. But having spoken to God, David is now ready to deal with others. And that in itself is a good example for us to follow. Verse 2, O men, how long shall my honor be turned into shame? How long will you love vain words and seek after lies? But know that the Lord has set apart the godly for himself. The Lord hears when I call to him. Again, how you hear this will depend on the setting that you are imagining as you read it. If you believe, as I do, that we're intended to see the rebellion of Absalom in the background, then you will hear this as David speaking rhetorically to all the noblemen who have thrown their lot in with David's smooth-talking son. We recall that Absalom seduced many people into joining his rebellion. He turned the hearts of the people away from David. So David is saying here, how long? He's speaking to those people who've turned against him. How long will you be taken in by such things? How long will you prefer lies and vain words to the truth? You have dishonored me and the office that I occupy, he says. Regardless, know that it is the Lord who appoints a king, and he has chosen me. I am the Lord's adopted son. I have his ear. All you have is the forked tongue of a rebellious and maladjusted child. That's my rather loose translation of what David is saying here. Having rebuked these wayward nobles, David now begins to give them some positive instruction. Verse 4, be angry and do not sin. Ponder in your own hearts on your beds and be silent. Offer right sacrifices and put your trust in the Lord. So David is saying in his mind, again, probably they're not there, but he's saying in his mind to these wayward nobles, don't let your anger lead you into a foolish confrontation. And of course, this reminds us of the closing words of Psalm 2. Now, therefore, O kings, be wise, be warned, O rulers of the earth. Serve the Lord with fear and rejoice with trembling. Kiss the Son, lest he be angry, and you perish in the way, for his wrath is quickly kindled. Blessed are all who take refuge in him. That's Psalm 2, 10 to 12. See, what David is saying is it's a dangerous and foolish thing to rise up in anger against the Lord's anointed. Rather, you should humble yourself and repent. Think carefully about what you're doing. I understand that you're angry. I understand you've got questions. But think about what you're doing and who you're doing it to, and go to the Lord immediately with a sacrifice and seek peace. Be reconciled to your God and to your King. Now, Bible readers will know that the Apostle Paul quotes Psalm 4:4 from the LXX in Ephesians 4:26. There, too, the implication is that anger can be used to lure us into dangerous situations. So beware. In your anger, do not sin. Anger is a dangerous emotion. It may be a legitimate response to certain external stimuli, but legitimate or not, it clouds the mind, it fires the passions, and it opens a portal for demonic suggestion. That's exactly the warning being given by the Apostle Paul in Ephesians 4. What Paul says is a slight amplification of what David says here, but the point is precisely the same. Are you seeing clearly? Are you making wise decisions? I know you're angry, but be careful lest your anger lead you into death and ruin. Verse 6. There are many who say, "Who will show us some good? Lift up the light of your face upon us, O Lord. You have put more joy in my heart than they have when their grain and wine abound." David knows that this rebellion has arisen in troubled times. He knows that many people are asking, "Who will show us some good? Who will make things better? Who will, dare I say, make Israel great again?" But David also knows that only the blessing of God can bring about the good and peaceful times that we all seek. And so he says, "Lift up the light of your face upon us, O Lord." David's own testimony is that the joy of the Lord is better and more enduring than temporal prosperity and abundance. He has put his trust in God. Therefore, verse 8, "In peace I will both lie down and sleep. For you alone, O Lord, make me dwell in safety." David has found the source of true, lasting rest and peace. He is in right relationship with God, and he commends the same approach to those who have risen against him. Of course, for those people to be right with God, they will also have to be reconciled to God's covenant Son, as we were reminded in Psalm 2. And the same is true for people today. To have peace with God, we must be reconciled to God through the person and work of Jesus. Those who know that kind of peace, even in the worst sort of troubles, may lie down and sleep like babies. Charles Spurgeon says here, as only Spurgeon can, "They slumber sweetly whom faith rocks to sleep. No pillow so soft as a promise, no coverlet so warm as an assured interest in Christ." Closed quote. There is no peace like the peace of knowing that you are united with Christ through faith and accepted in Christ as a beloved son or daughter. Thanks be to God.
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Jesus is our hope. Just sit back and be reminded of that over and over again all day long. 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
2: 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Eternal life is irrevocably, immutably linked to the person of Jesus. You can't have one without having the other. Listen to this. He who has the Son has the life. Not just life, but the life. That's eternal life. He who does not have the Son of God does not have the life. Eternal life is irretrievably linked to the person of Jesus. You cannot separate those two. He says, to as many as believed in him, to them gave he the right, the authority, the power to become the sons of God. He who has the Son has life. He who does not have the Son of God does not have life, period. It's not what I say, it's what God said.
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1: It's a grounding, you know, it brings you back and it's like, you know, yes, the word is real. 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

worship because God is our creator. Everything we are begins with him. 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
1: 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Listen to Jeremiah 23, verse 5. Behold, the days are coming, declares the Lord, when I will raise up for David a righteous branch, and he shall reign as king and deal wisely and shall execute justice and righteousness in the land. You know, the language and tone of this prophetic book can seem severe. There's an emphasis on wrath and judgment, but the destruction and captivity of Judah is a prelude to the greater plans of God. Though Israel has failed in the covenant they made with God, he will faithfully unfold his promise. God will restore his people through Jesus Christ. That's a promise for us. The law will be written in people's hearts. Righteousness will flood the land. The people of God will follow their king. The dark clouds will part to reveal the glory of God. This is our hope. 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

We praise God because He rescues, restores, and redeems broken lives. 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

worship God because God is faithful yesterday, today, and forever. 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

0: I will praise God's name in song and glorify Him with thanksgiving. 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

0: This is Praise and Worship Sunday, a presentation of Allison Volkswagen and Wade Hamblin Remax Hallmark Eastern Realty, your PTBO realtor on Life 100.3. 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
1: 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Fortunately, such a change is available today. 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